This is John Morrison presenting this gospel broadcast, and over the next few minutes we will be thinking about God's very precious word. Beginning our gospel broadcast, we have a lovely track indeed, "Christ Took Your Place."

2 Corinthians chapter 5 and verse 21. He made him to be sin for us, who knew no sin, that we might become the righteousness of God in him. The thought today, the transfer is complete. When we come to Christ, the Bible says he imparts his righteousness to us. Once we were sinners in God's eyes, now he sees us as righteous because of Christ. How could all this happen? Within ourselves, we aren't righteous. As the Bible says, there is none righteous, no, not one, as St. Paul reminds us in Romans chapter 3 and verse 10. But when we accept Christ, the filthy rags of our sin are replaced by the glorious robe of Christ's righteousness. Our sins were transferred to him, and his righteousness was transferred to us. Did we deserve it? No. Did we earn it? No. It is all of grace, all because of God's undeserved favor toward us in Christ. We can never win God's favor by our deeds. Only Christ can save us. Thank God that you know how to find this peace. And thank God that you now stand before him, clothed in the perfect righteousness of Christ. Those who have received Christ as their personal Savior.

Well, I'd like to thank you very much indeed for your company, and please plan to tune in again at the same time tomorrow. And in the meantime, we conclude our gospel broadcast with a lovely piece of music.

shop? 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That's a brave day. 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No. A wheen a month's packet was cowder than Ballymena was a cowder before. Aye. It was that cowder in the morning in Ballymena, you know, to freeze the... It would have freeze the sign off a pawnbroker. Are you the jewellery man? Are ye? Why is it that all jewellery men he wee wasn't faces? I'm looking for a ring. Aye. What sort of ring? A round ring. Yes. It's for a girl. What do you think it's for a sow's nose? No, I do not want a wedding ring. I want one of them enslavement rings. Aye. How the hell would I know what size? I only seen her on the bus last night for the first time. She'd be about 20 stone and she'd a powerful pair of big fists on her. If she had any big fists, she would be no use to me. I want her for ploughing. Aye. And you couldn't ask a girl to start ploughing if you didn't put a ring on her. They say a girl will do most things, like if she has a ring on her. Within reason, of course. Aye, surely. Oh, I got me spooken. No, no, I've never been with her, but I got me spooken. When she was getting off the bus, I looked over and I said, hello. Hello. And then when she got off the bus, I asked the conductor who she was, and he says, that was one of Andy Anderson's daughters. And my God, if she's half as thick as Big Andy, she would do me rightly. She could play a field in no time at all. The rings. Oh, this is them. Oh, brown. Them nice. I see them perfect nice. What price is that one? Only want the ring. Didn't want the whole shop. I love a man with a sense of humour. Boys, I do. Do you know? I thought for a minute or two you were in earnest. Yar. Boys, boys. What price is that one there beside it with a bit of glass stuck on it? £250. I may as well tell you this, mister. Before I came in here this morning, I was in Woolworths, and theirs were too dear. They were. They were looking for 5 and 11. £150. £250. Boys of boys. You were fast ones must be powerful bloody idiots. Excuse me, could you tell me where Thompson Reed's is for here? Down the street and turn left. Assuredly. £150. £250. Boys, boys. What? I know Thompson Reed's don't sell engagement things. I have finished me women. I'm going to buy a tractor and do my own plough.

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Now Almighty God has called you. Oh, so far away. Maybe it's to save some boy or girl who might have gone astray. And with your star shining through the dark and lonely night, to light the path and show the way that's right.

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But just a song from you could make the coldest heart melt. 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In his chorus in the sky. Buddy Holly, I'll always remember you with tears in my eyes.

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And don't forget those wonderful words. You know what I like.

This is John Morrison presenting this gospel broadcast, and over the next few minutes we will be having a little look at God's holy and precious word. And beginning our gospel broadcast, we have a lovely track indeed, I'll Fly Away.

I'm taking a reading from Psalm 51 and verse 10. Create in me a clean heart, O God, and renew a steadfast spirit within me. The thought, a clean slate. Did you ever have the experience in school of erasing an entire blackboard? When the slate has been wiped clean, it is as if nothing at all had ever been written on it. That is what God does for us when we come to Him, confessing our sin and trusting Christ as our Savior and Lord. 1 John 1 and verse 9 says, if we confess our sins, He is faithful and just to forgive us our sins and to cleanse us from all unrighteousness. Note what He promises to do. Forgive and cleanse. The slate is wiped clean. Only God can do that. We cannot do it ourselves. How many times in your life have you wished you could start all over again with a clean slate, with a new life? Resolve right now to allow God to wipe your slate clean by confessing your sins and letting Him give you a brand new start. He says in Ezekiel, a new heart also will I give you.

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Create in me a clean heart, O God, and renew a steadfast spirit within me.

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And in the meantime, we conclude our gospel broadcast with a lovely piece of music.

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A warm welcome to our program, Prophecy for Today, where we study biblical prophecy and its application to our daily life. It's a wonderful day to worship God. I'm William Steves. Let's pray. Dear Heavenly Father, we praise you for your glory. Thank you for your salvation and for allowing us to worship you. Your grace is wonderful and amazing beyond our imagination. Bless the preaching of your word today, and it's in Jesus' name I pray. Amen.

Maranatha, friends, the Lord is coming. You're listening to Prophecy for Today. I'm William Steves. Today's letter comes from Quebec. Our listener writes, "May the Lord richly bless each one of you each day. We pray for the ministry every day. From all the letters we hear you read, we know that you have been a blessing to many people. We rejoice, listener, that God has allowed us to have such a ministry. Pray that it continues." Deuteronomy 17, 18 through 20. "And it shall be, when he sitteth upon the throne of his kingdom, that he shall write him a copy of this law in a book out of that which is before the priests and the Levites. And it shall be with him, and he shall read therein all the days of his life, that he may learn to fear the Lord his God, to keep all the words of this law and these statutes, to do them, that his heart be not lifted up above his brethren, and that he turn not aside from the commandment to the right hand or to the left, to the end that he may prolong his days in his kingdom, he and his children, in the midst of Israel." As God is giving the law, and one of the essential elements is a love and reverence for the word of God. The king is to write out his own copy of the scriptures, and he is to learn and to obey it. Knowing and obeying God's word brings humility. Even the king of Israel is no greater than anyone else, because all are subject to the same law. All are subject to the same God. My prayer is that I, and that all who are listening today, would have the same response to the teaching of God's word. We are all subjects of the same King of Kings. I trust that each of you has the same desire as you go about your day. The May edition of the Gospel Standard is available upon request. We here at the People's Gospel Hour would be blessed to hear from you. 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
1: Shall we pray? Father, we bow in the presence of God today. We know that thou art the only true and living God. Beside thee there is none, and like unto thee there is no other. We thank thee for thy love in sending Jesus thy Son into this world, bearing in his own body our sins on the tree, shedding his blood for the remission of sins. I pray for the working power of the Holy Spirit. Anoint thy people. May God by his Spirit today speak to each of our hearts as believers. And Father, I pray today for those who are not well, those who are aged, those mourning the loss of loved ones, those who are lonely. Oh, I pray today for homes and marriages. And I know, Father, it is not God's will that that home and marriage break up. We know that's of the devil. I pray today for the many who are not saved, lost, on the way to hell, religious but lost. Draw them to thyself. I pray in Jesus' name, amen. We're thinking of heaven. John 14, let not your hearts be troubled. Ye believe in God, but that's not enough. Believe also in me. In my Father's house are many mansions. If it were not so, I would have told you. I go to prepare a place for you. And if I go and prepare a place for you, I will come again and receive you unto myself, that where I am, there ye may be also. In heaven there will be divine companionship. And I heard a voice out of heaven saying, behold, the tabernacle of God is with men, and he will dwell with them, and they shall be his people, and God himself shall be with them and be their God. In the Garden of Eden, God dwelt with and companioned with Adam and Eve before sin brought about the separation. In a very real sense, God was with the children of Israel in the wilderness, though they did not behold him. In a very real sense, God walked among men in the person of his Son while on earth, though his glory was veiled by his flesh, for he was the brightness of his glory and the express image of his person, and in him was all the fullness of the Godhead bodily. And throughout this dispensation, God dwells with us by his Holy Spirit. But in a still more wonderful sense, shall God dwell with us in that eternal home. There will be the most intimate companionship with him there. There shall also be the blessed reunion with loved ones who have gone on before us, and in heaven love shall be made perfect. With this also there shall be the unending fellowship with all the saints of God. These things will be made blessed because the curse of sin will not be known there, and God shall wipe away all tears from their eyes. Oh, this is a world of tears, and there shall be no more death, neither sorrow nor crying, neither shall there be any more pain. Think of the pain, for the former things are passed away. No more heartaches, no more disappointments, no more grief, no more pain, no more death, no more coffins, no more hearses, no more cemeteries, no more gravestones, no more crape on the door, no more tears, no more of saying goodbye to loved ones and friends. The former things are passed away. There will be the throne of God in the midst and the eternal reign of love. And our only occupation will be to serve him and glorify his name. It will be one of endless day of glory. There shall be no night there, and it shall be forever and ever. Such is the home that Jesus is preparing for us. And such is the home to which he will carry his own when he comes for us. It is blessed to contemplate it. It is glorious to meditate upon it. Down here in this old world of sin, this world of trials and of heartaches, there can be nothing more heartening than a constant vision of our eternal home. As pilgrims and sojourners, we are journeying toward our rightful inheritance. As Abraham of old, we look for a city which hath foundations, whose builder and maker is God. This world is not our home. Our citizenship is in heaven, and our Father is there. There was a boy traveling through the West, and it was a long journey over the burning desert sands. He sat alone in the railway car, and it was a very hot day. The sun burned down almost in blazing heat, and the dust filled the car. Other passengers seemed to notice that the boy in his loneliness was happy and more contented than the rest. As he looked out over the trackless sands, he seemed to see what no one else saw. At length, a lady came to him and leaned over, and she said, "My boy, I have been thinking about you today. Do you not get very tired taking this long, hot journey?" "Well," he said, "I do not think I am very tired. It is hot and dusty, and is more than I thought it would be, but I am happy. I am happy because my father is going to meet me at the end of the journey." And friends, that's the way it is with this world, this life in which we're living today. We're heading for our journey to heaven. And while things are most difficult here at times, we have the assurance that one day to be with Christ is far better. Absent from the body, present with the Lord. And in that glorious place called heaven, where Jesus is even now preparing for those who have put their trust in him. And I want to ask you this question today personally. Do you really know Jesus Christ as your Savior? When were you saved? How do you know that you're born again? Are you sure that if you died today, you would go to heaven? Now, friends, we can be sure. We can know for sure we're going to heaven. There can be no doubt about it if we put our trust in Christ. And I want to encourage you today to come just as you are a sinner. There is no difference, for all have sinned and come short of the glory of God. The wages of sin is death, but the gift of God is eternal life. The gift of God is eternal life. Jesus paid our sin debt through his precious blood. He took our place on the cross. He was our substitute. He who knew no sin was made sin for us, that we might be made the righteousness of God in him. Why not right there now? Trust him. Put your trust in him. Receive him as your Savior. This broadcast is sponsored by the People's Gospel Hour, Halifax, Nova Scotia, Canada, B3J3A1. Our United States address, the People's Gospel Hour, Box 55862, Boston, Massachusetts, 02205. Now, until the same time tomorrow, the Lord willing, Pastor Perry F. Rockwood, may the Lord bless you and make you a blessing.

0: This is the Old Trailblazer broadcast coming to you once again. This is Pastor Albert Pendarvis, the Old Trailblazer, riding out on Old Dan again at this time, blazing the path to the hearts of sinners. I wish you'd sit down and write me if you would. My mailing address is the Old Trailblazer,
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0: I'd love to hear from you. Tell me that you're praying for me. I want to bring you a study, or we are bringing you a series of studies on the sinfulness of man. We look

They don't know what you're talking about. The total of man's sinfulness and doctrine of depravity, when rightly understood, as revealed by God's word, is the key to many other great doctrines. Any preacher, any teacher who goes astray on man's totally depraved condition, or who does not understand the doctrine of total depravity as set forth in God's word, goes astray on all other doctrines or teaching. Now listen, there's five great doctrines. I've mentioned these once before. In God's Word, which if rightly understood, will just unlock the treasure house of God's Word. The first is the sovereignty of God, followed by the total depravity of man, and then salvation by grace or by blood redemption, and then the second coming of Christ back to this earth, and the Holy Spirit, those great old doctrines. But now, let's see. We're looking at this time at God's salvation and man's total depravity. We saw there in our last study that the Son of Man came to seek and to save that which was lost. In our study today, we want to look at man in his sinful, depraved condition as a deceived creature, according to Revelation 12:9. God's Word says that the issues of life come from the heart, according to Proverbs 4:2-3. Christ said in Matthew 7:17, "Even so, every good tree bringeth forth good fruit." We saw that in our last study. So we're continuing there today. We see man in his depraved, totally corrupt, and nothing in his depraved state is totally corrupt, and nothing but vileness and wickedness can issue from such a depraved heart. Let's read Isaiah 1:5-6. The whole heart is sick. The whole heart is faint. And from the sole of the foot even to the head, there is no soundness in it, but wounds and bruises and putrefying sores. They have not been closed, neither bound up, neither mollified with ointment. Do you see what God's Word says about the natural man? He's totally depraved, and therefore nothing but corruption and sin can come forth from such a heart. Now, I know quite well that these messages that I bring, these studies, the old Trailblazers message, is not widely accepted. We have folks who won't have it at all. They say that old fool's a crackpot, my friend. But I'm bringing you thus saith the Lord. I am. Man in his depraved condition goes about thinking that he's all right. You have folks that you know, whom you know, your friends, your co-workers, your neighbors. They may not have been to church in 40 years, which makes no difference, but they somehow believe that they're going to be saved, that they can work out their own salvation, not realizing that they're deceived, and listen, utterly deceived as to their own condition unless the Lord awakens him. Now, we speak here, we preach here at the Old Trailblazer broadcast on a daily basis, a weekly basis, about God's awakening ministry. We have what we call God's awakening ministry here. Folks, call me or write me. Maybe you'd like to know, Pastor, what is an awakening ministry? Listen, would you listen? Listen now. God knows that man is a sinner by nature. Blinded. The Bible says he's blinded to his awful condition. But listen to John, 1 John 5:19. And we know that we are of God, and the whole world lieth in wickedness, literally lieth in the lap of the evil one. And listen, that being true, every individual out of Christ is asleep in the lap of Satan. So therefore, in order for man to turn to Christ, he must be awakened. He must be awakened. He's deceived and blinded to his true condition, and he must be awakened. He's like the baby in his mother's lap, sound asleep. He must be awakened. And the Lord gave our late pastor many years ago grace to set forth these great old doctrines of God's grace, and we were branded as preaching an awakening ministry. We believe that every sinner outside of Christ must be awakened. This poor soul, the old Trailblazer, at one time was awakened to the fact that he was a lost sinner outside of Christ. Oh, I was a church member, but the Lord showed me by his grace that my heart was deceitful above all things and desperately wicked. Man, by nature, his whole nature is corrupt. I know you don't hear that. I know you don't hear that in the average pastor's message. You turn on the radio tonight, across this nation, anywhere you go, from one end of the dial to the other, you will hear every kind of preacher
from the

0: from the most outlandish to the most conservative, and you won't hear one of them talk about ever being awakened to the fact that they were a lost sinner. And I tell you, just as sure as I'm sitting here in front of this microphone, that no man will ever come to Christ until he has seen, by God's grace, till he has seen his total depravity in some measure. Now, I tell you that, my friend, I stake my eternal destiny on that. No man will come to Christ until he sees his need. Why would he come to Christ? I had heard one of our brethren here the other day speak on the subject, and he said, why, when you get up in the morning time and feel good and get some clean, fresh air in your lungs and walk out on the porch maybe and say, well, I believe I'll go down to the doctor this morning, get a checkup and see what's... No. When you feel good, you don't go to the doctor. Just so a man who is blinded to his own lost condition will not seek the Lord. Now, my friend, the greatest need that we have here in this ministry where I pastor the church, the greatest need that we have is not a taller steeple, not more stained glass windows, not a larger parking lot, not a greater auditorium to make man a show. It's not to have a TV broadcast. No, it's not any of those things. The greatest need of this ministry and of your ministry is that the Holy Spirit would come there and walk the aisles and walk the pews of your congregation and probe the hearts of your hearers and my hearers and shine the light of the glorious gospel into that heart and let you see and let our folk here see. I tell my folks day in and day out, our greatest need is that the Holy Spirit. I ask our folks, pray that the Holy Spirit will come here, not speaking in tongues, not working miracles, so-called, not fleshly miracles, but to come here and shine the light into the hearts of my hearers, into my congregation, and let them see that man, every man, no man, has any righteousness by nature. He doesn't know it. He has no natural goodness. He doesn't know it. He has no merit. He doesn't realize it. Therefore, he's resting on a false peace, my friend. Oh, it's like resting on the thin ice, my friend. A false hope and a false assurance. That individual thinks himself safe. I ask folks here in our storehouse for the needy, where we feed the hungry, bums and derelicts off of the street, folks down on their luck, they come in here without a thing in the world in their pocket and eat a sandwich and drink a cup of coffee. And I asked them occasionally, I said, what is your hope of heaven? Well, I'm going to heaven. I say, well, on what basis? Jesus loves me. Jesus is going to take care of me. Jesus knows me. And yes, my friend, yes. He thinks himself saved. He believes himself secure. And maybe you do too. And cherish a hope that somehow or some way he'll be saved, when all the time the preaching of the gospel of the Lord Jesus Christ is foolishness unto him, according to 1 Corinthians 1, verse 23. He cannot understand why a person should be concerned about his salvation. Folks ask me, Pastor, why are you all worked up? Why are you agitated because you in your preaching? Why do you cry a lot? And why do you labor a lot asking folks to come to Christ? Oh, my friend, it's because I see you plunging out into eternity, lost, lost, lost, with no hope. Let me ask you this question. Can God have any glory if there be no vital and fundamental difference between his people and the world? My friend, God's people are a chosen people, a peculiar people. We're not glued to this world. We're not grown to this world. We're speaking of God's children, we're only tenders. We're only strangers and pilgrims here. Everywhere I turn, folks say, oh, I'm saved, but they're not taken up with the Lord. They can't give you any testimony of saving grace. There's no difference between them and the world. They smoke like the world. They drink like the world. They curse like the world. They go out like the world. They love the entertainment of the world. And they walk like the world. Then they say that there's nothing wrong with the church. They can't tell you that when God saved them. They can't tell you where and how God saved them. My friend, there's a difference in a new heart. There's a difference. The difference is a new nature, because sheep and goats differ in nature. God's word declares that the unrighteous shall not inherit the kingdom of God, according to 1 Corinthians 6 and 9. Know ye not that the unrighteous shall not inherit the kingdom of God? God's word says there'll be a vast difference between God's people and the world. My people, he says, are a peculiar people, a separate people, and a royal priesthood, according to 1 Peter 2 and 9. I want to just probe your heart at this time, my hearer, my listener. Some of you have heard the old trailblazer. You know that I don't pull my punches. I just come down on the side of truth. God's word, thus saith the Lord. And I ask you, at this time, when you're hearing the old trailblazer, maybe it's early in the morning up there in Cincinnati, Ohio. Maybe it's out there in Wheeling, West Virginia. Or there in Little Rock, Arkansas, pretty early there. Maybe you're up getting your coffee there and getting ready to go out to the old dairy barn somewhere. Could I just ask you, my man, my lady, are you saved? Are you born again? Have you been born again? You say, well, that's a strange term. Then can I ask you, are you a new creature in Christ? Do you have a new heart? Do you have a new spirit? Do you have a new outlook on life? Is Christ your hope? What is your hope? Is it your 401k or your retirement in some sort of a society or something? Listen, my friend, there's none of those things in heaven. No, there won't be any 401ks in heaven. It'll only be rejoicing in the Lord. Are you going to be there? Folks tell me, well, Pastor, I'm going to be there in hell where my friends are. I've had many folks tell me that. Well, did you know you won't have no friends in hell? Folks tell me, they see these signs on the highway with the beer commercials. They say, never can get no better than this. Well, there won't be no Bud Light in hell. Won't be any beer in hell. Won't be anything there, my friend, that defileth. No, sir. There'll only be blood-bought, blood-purchased sinners saved by the blood of the Lord Jesus Christ. I wish I had another hour at this time, but I don't. This is the old trailblazer. I'm bringing you these studies on the sinfulness of man. But remember, my mailing address is the old trailblazer.
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0: And I wish you would sit down and write me and say, Trailblazer, I appreciate your message. I don't agree with everything you say, but I appreciate you being honest with me. My friend, if it's one thing I do, I'll be honest with you. I won't lead you astray, my friend. I'll stick with thus saith the Lord, thus saith God's word, day in and day out. Till next time, goodbye and God bless you.
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0: Hello and welcome back to Bible Focus. This is our second session in our Q&A week on parenting. And why don't you kick us off, Mel? We'll dive straight in. At what age can a child repent and be baptised?
1: When can a child repent? I mean, I don't know the answer to that really, but I do know that I think there's a lot of training a child in what is right and what is wrong. They maybe start to understand that maybe from a young age in some ways. I don't know, it depends how you discipline your children, doesn't it, and how you teach them what is wrong and what is right. Sometimes they will behave well and they know something's wrong, but maybe it's just a pattern that you're teaching them. They know that if they do that, there's going to be consequences. But they do learn, don't they, eventually, what is right and what is wrong. If you are explaining those things to them, or if they are wrong, you're teaching them through that. But I teach children what is right and what is wrong, and you can teach them that they ought to be sorry. But repentance really is probably, it's just a work of God, and you need to pray for them that they experience true repentance. I think that's how I would start to answer that question. And I know I've prayed that for my children. I've prayed that they will experience true repentance, not just a pretend sorry or a sorry to keep mum and dad happy, but that they would be sorry for their sin and sorry before God.
2: I was thinking when you were talking there, that's why we need to be careful. Maybe not so much in Sunday school, but like in summer, children's clubs and things like that. Because children naturally are people pleasers, aren't they? And I'm sure, Mel, like me, you've been in some children's clubs down the years, and someone will say to the children, now, who wants to give their heart to Jesus? And all the hands will go up, because what child wouldn't? And I'm not knocking that. I'm saying we just need to be careful of that, that again, whether it's pleasing mum and dad or want to please the pastor or the children's leader, we have to be sure. And you're absolutely right, it is a work of God. Genuine repentance can only come about by the conviction of the Holy Spirit. And there's nothing in the scriptures, as you said, either a lower age limit or a upper age limit, where we're saying that the Holy Spirit has to work within that. And, you know, what age was young Samuel when he began to hear God speak to him? It's really all about the age of understanding. And there's no set age for that, really. I can only talk from personal experience as a parent and as a pastor. When I served as a pastor, we used to have a gospel service every Sunday night. And what I mean by that was we preached the gospel. We kind of focused on more teaching on a Sunday morning, but every Sunday night was a gospel service. We'd have an invitation and people would respond. And I remember this one night, my six-year-old daughter Leah raised her hand at the response. I'd said something like, you know, is there anyone here tonight that would like to say yes to Jesus in regard to salvation? And Leah's hand went up, and I thought, oh, God bless her. She wants to encourage her dad because she knows he's found it tough tonight. You know, like pleasing dad, you know, and she wants to encourage. And God forgive me, I questioned that in terms of doubting it more than investigating it. And so I went and sat with her at the end of the service and really interrogated her. And I said, sure, you know, what do you think you did tonight? She said, I wanted to say yes to Jesus. I want to belong to Jesus. And she almost got exasperated with me because I asked her two or three times. And then I asked the Sunday school superintendent to come and have a chat with her and pray with her. And that was when she was six. As I think I said in the previous episode, Lord willing, she's going to be 30 this year. And by God's grace, she's still walking with God. So there you go. And I know others who have professed salvation at a relatively early age. Again, as I said, it's all about understanding. As a pastor, my conviction would be to dedicate a child as opposed to baptise a child. I would be in the direction of believers' baptism. But if I had a genuinely saved couple in the congregation I was responsible for, and it was their conviction that they wanted me to baptise their child, I would do it, because I wouldn't fall out over it, because to me it's a secondary issue. Saying all that to say this, that we talk about maybe believers' baptisms with adults, we could point to many stories with adults who've been baptised and have not followed through. And so I don't think that there's any golden age that either younger or older that's going to say this will ensure that this is the genuine thing. I think we have to take everything that we're at. You know, Jesus said, let the little children come to me and do not hinder them. And we have to ask ourselves the question, what is that in regard to? Where is that in regard to? And when is that in regard to? You know, should we be the other sacrament in the Protestant tradition of the communion table? Are we fencing that off from our children? If they can grasp the fact that they need a saviour and Jesus came and died for them, and they genuinely believe that in their level of understanding as a pastor and as a parent, I have not discouraged my own girls from taking communion at a relatively young age. I know some churches would be more rigid than that, and I'm not criticising, that's an observation, and some churches would be more lax. And so I think you just have to take everything on its own merits.
1: You don't want to discourage children, and I think when they are young, sometimes they can make a profession, express a desire to follow Jesus, and you're not really sure, are you? Maybe they're too young to fully articulate what they're thinking or what they're feeling even, but they should always be encouraged to follow Jesus and to, you know, accept his forgiveness for their sin. I think it's probably hard, maybe if a child has been brought up in a Christian family, to see their repentance, how sorry they are. Maybe they haven't really had enough time to do anything really bad or to know a different pattern of behaviour, and maybe they don't know any choice other than what you've taught them. Maybe the evidence, I suppose, which is what you're always looking for, that evidence of new life, of really wanting to follow Christ, is perhaps more evident later in life, maybe as a teenager. Children just need encouragement, don't they, to follow Jesus, to repent and to know that they need forgiveness. And if they do express that willingness and that desire to follow Jesus, they need to be encouraged in that. I know my son, he asked for baptism when he was fairly young, maybe sort of 12, 13. And in our church, the feeling was that you should wait until you're 16. I know that's not necessarily a biblical view, but there were reasons for that. But I thought, is this going to discourage him that he's not able to get baptized? But, you know, I think we still hopefully found ways to encourage him to keep following. And you're looking for that evidence of true repentance, aren't you? And I think maybe that's harder to see when somebody's been brought up in a Christian family. You've taught them how to behave. Maybe they have accepted all of the teaching that you've taught them, that they've heard in church all those years. And maybe they've not been tested at all. Maybe they've not been exposed to that many other choices in the world or from their peers. You kind of wanting to see the evidence of true faith and repentance for sin, which is perhaps hard to see. Is it better to wait until you're older, do you think, to get baptised? I don't know what you think about that, Stuart.
2: Well, in my home denomination, it was 15. I got baptised when I was 15. The old phrase from professional football came into my mind there, when they would say, in terms of a young, promising player, If you're good enough, you're old enough. I think the same principle, we don't mean good in the sense of morality, but if they kind of understand enough and are accepting it enough, then it's maybe appropriate.
0: Wonderful, thank you for that. And unfortunately, that's all the time that we have today here on Bible Focus. I do hope that you will join us tomorrow at the exact same time. See you there.

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0: The Bible contains 65 books. All of them are woven together as a unified picture of God's love and His plan of redemption. While some are primarily focused on theological content, such as Hebrews or the book of Romans, others, like the one we're enjoying right now, tell a life story. Today on Insight for Living, Chuck Swindoll invites us to follow along in the Old Testament book of Esther. This ancient account reveals the remarkable courage and integrity of a woman whose walk with destiny changed history forever.
1: The Bible is full of great women, and for that matter, so is history. Along with the Joan of Arcs, the Florence Nightingales, and the Madame Curies, we find countless other nameless mothers and sisters and daughters. It was Abraham Lincoln who once said, "No man is poor who has had a godly mother." Down through the history of time marches an endless succession of courageous and visionary women, virtuous women, self-sacrificing, great women. Today we will pick up the story of just such a woman. This one happens to be in her late teens, perhaps early 20s. Her name is Esther. We find Esther in the powder room of the palace, if you will, where the contestants are putting on their makeup for the Miss Persia pageant. I'll read her story to you. It's found in Esther chapter 2, verses 8 through 17. So it came about when the command and decree of the king were heard, and many young ladies were gathered to the citadel of Susa into the custody of Haggai, that Esther was taken to the king's palace into the custody of Haggai, who was in charge of the women. Now the young lady pleased him and found favor with him. So he quickly provided her with her cosmetics and food, gave her 7 choice maids from the king's palace, and transferred her and her maids to the best place in the harem. Esther did not make known her people or her kindred, for Mordecai had instructed her that she should not make them known. Picking up at verse 15, "Now when the turn of Esther, the daughter of Abihail, the uncle of Mordecai, who had taken her as his daughter, came to go in to the king, she did not request anything except what Haggai, the king's eunuch, who was in charge of the women, advised. And Esther found favor in the eyes of all who saw her. So Esther was taken to King Ahasuerus, to his royal palace in the 10th month, which is the month Tebeth, in the 7th year of his reign. The king loved Esther more than all the women, and she found favor and kindness with him more than all the virgins, so that he set the royal crown on her head and made her queen instead of Vashti."
0: 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Chuck titled today's message, "Strength and Dignity on Parade."
2: In so many ways, there is not a more powerful creature on earth than a woman. God planned it that way. God has given the woman a sense of strength and dignity that is found in not another of his creations, not another. Her influence through the centuries is legendary. To begin with, it is through the woman children are born, and only through the woman. Chances are good that if there was any sense of direction provided for children, ourselves included, in the formative years of life, the most significant influence has come from the woman. the most dignified and significant of all roles in life is the role of a mother. I have never met a man I respected who did not say that the touch of his mother's hand on his life made him different. The counsel of a mother is eloquent even when not a word is spoken. Who hasn't caught a look from his or her mother? Who hasn't been moved to a decision by the silence of a mother? And certainly by the tears of a mother. I'm convinced that mothers win ball games. Some wag down in the office put a sign on my door this past week that reads, "Will the lady who left her 11 kids at Texas Stadium please pick them up? They're beating the Cowboys 14-0. No respect. What I've said regarding the power and influence of a mother, I would certainly say regarding a wife. I don't know of a husband I respect who doesn't confess that there have been times where the confidence of his wife bolstered his own, or even admitted after an argument that it had drained away so much of his joy and reason for going on. If ladies realize the power they have over their husbands, I believe they would use it far more wisely, and may I say, even more often. Decisions that we men make, we who are married, are often made as a result of blending them through the wisdom of our wives, listening to their advice, seeking their counsel, and heeding their warnings. If I must speak only for myself, I can assure you that I am today the man I am because of the wife I have. I could no more stand in this place and fill this role if it had not been for her presence in my life than the man in the proverbial moon. You see, there are God-given strengths that are placed in the life of a woman, and it seems as though in abundance there as in no other creature. Let me name four. If I had time, could name perhaps 20 or 24 of them, but certainly these four would be included. First, God has given the woman an intuition. There is a sixth sense that is residing in the life of most women I know that allows them to penetrate the hardest shell and see beyond the thickest facade and to read truth when error and falsehood is being presented. Women have the ability to sense character or the lack of such, while we men seem far more gullible as it relates to that. There is an intuition given by God that most women can enjoy. The perception is at times incredible and on occasion maddening. Second, God has given the woman an endurance to pain that He has not given to most men. An ability to handle hardship over the long haul. The pioneer woman is still, in our day, a saying from our history. They have the ability to press on against insuperable odds with relentless determination, to persevere. How many men have been kept at the job simply because a woman in his life believed in him? Third, along with intuition and endurance, God has given the woman a unique responsiveness He's not given to the man. We men are far more closed toward God and closed toward one another. But the woman, there is a warmth. There is a responsiveness to the things of God. If I announce just about any subject found in Scripture and present what I plan to say about it, chances are good to hear me speak on it, there will be more women than men. There is a desire on the part of the woman to grow, to react, to feel, to show affection toward the things of God that is not found in the average man. Along with these qualities, and tied into the third, the fourth would be vulnerability. Most women I know are less afraid than men to tell the truth about their lives. That's why most counselors will tell you 70% or more of their counselees are women. They're willing to ask for help. You doubt that? Just remember the last time you were lost in the car, men. And your wife said, "Why don't we just stop and ask? We will drive 100 miles further to prove that we knew where we were going." The woman will simply stop and ask. Women are less guarded. They're open. They're willing, even willing to admit fears and apprehensions. Slight though they may be and acute though they are at times, they will say so. They are usually the ones in the marriage who are the first to say there's something wrong here. I'm not thinking simply of mothers and simply of wives today. I'm thinking of the woman in general with these qualities. In fact, look at Proverbs chapter 11. And I will take you through several Proverbs for the sake of saving time. We'll limit it to Proverbs. But the Bible is replete with examples of the significance and the strength, the power God has given the woman. Look at Proverbs 11:16. A gracious woman attains honor. Violent men attain riches. Isn't that interesting? There is something about the grace and, as I shall say later, the charm of a woman that brings her a place of honor that we men would love to have but cannot attain. Look at 22, a bit of humor. As a ring of gold in a swine's snout, so is a beautiful woman who lacks discretion. How much we long to see discretion in a woman, not even her beauty will hide the fact that she lacks it. Look at 12:4. An excellent wife is the crown of her husband. She is the final jewel. She is the uppermost crown. She gives him a place of significance, personally and publicly. Look at 18:22. He who finds a wife finds a good thing and obtains favor from the Lord. And 19:14, same book, next chapter. House and wealth are an inheritance from fathers, but a prudent wife is from the Lord. Best of all pieces of literature on the woman is chapter 31, Proverbs. It's the classic section, in my opinion, of anything I have ever read for upholding the dignity and honor of the woman. 31:10, an excellent wife. The old version reads, a virtuous woman who can find. Her worth is far above jewels. And then he begins, after that opening, to describe the worth of the woman. She has a husband who trusts in her. Why, of course. He will have no lack of gain. She does him good and not evil all the days of her life. And then it describes her diligence as she carries along with her role as a wife and along with her role as a mother. She has a business. And it's with efficiency and diligence she carries out her responsibility. She, verse 21, she's not afraid of the snow for her household. She's prepared for it. 25, my wife's favorite verse. Strength and dignity are her clothing, and she smiles at the future. There is a strength of character and there is a sense of dignity about the godly woman that cannot be found even among godly men. She smiles at the future. She opens her mouth in wisdom, and the teaching of kindness is there, right there on her tongue. How many of us learned good manners, what I often call class, from our mothers? How few have learned it from their fathers? Verse 28 tells us her children will rise up and bless her. Even her husband will praise her, saying, "Many have done nobly, but you excel them all." It's a beautiful presentation. The Bible is full, and history as well, of great women. Along with the Joan of Arcs and the Florence Nightingales and the Madame Curies and the Mother Teresas and so many of the others, there are early saints who write of their mothers and their sisters and their daughters. There are many presidents who speak of their success as being directly linked to the mother. Lincoln said, "No man is poor who has had a godly mother." Military heroes, statesmen, literary and musical geniuses alike often attribute the development and cultivation of their skills first to their mothers and the continuation of it to their wives. There are courageous ladies. There are visionary, virtuous women, self-sacrificing women down through the history of time. In Scripture, some are singled out. This past week, I did a little project I had never done before. I thought my way through the Scriptures from Genesis through Revelation by calling to mind the women that are mentioned within those sections. It's remarkable. A few of them: Sarah, the mother of Isaac and the wife of Abraham; Jochebed, the mother of Moses, who sacrificially kept him until he was weaned, graciously prepared him for the courtroom where he would live for the following 35 or so years of his life; Hannah, the mother of Samuel; Abigail, the wife of Nabal, who saved him from death by an angry David because she knew how to handle both men. Nabal she handled one way, and David she handled another. There is Deborah, there is Ruth, there is Elizabeth, there is Lois, there is Priscilla, there is Lydia, there is Phoebe. All the way through Scripture, there are these women who keep emerging, most of them sort of out of obscurity, only to fade again into another kind of obscurity. But they have left their mark on the greats. No extra charge for this, but I want to say that if I feel compassion for anyone today, I feel compassion for the woman of God who has to endure the nonsense that comes from the media regarding your role, regarding your significance, regarding your place in society. I don't know of anyone who would have a right to be more confused than the woman. All sorts of answers, all sorts of messages, all sorts of alleged proof. And you must wonder at times in the whirlwind of your mind, what exactly am I supposed to do? What exactly am I supposed to be? If there is anyone in your family who needs assistance, my parental friends, it is your daughters. Your sons, yes, but a special measure of assistance needs to be given to your daughters so they know what it is to be a lady. So they know how to conduct themselves as a woman, a young woman of God, what that means and what it does not mean. Especially if she is one of these intellectual, highly gifted young women, as so many of them are, she will live in great frustration, and there will be many ready to give her her script if you do not speak and guide and graciously shape her life. We're looking into the life of an Old Testament woman named Esther as we study this wonderful biography. I'd like to have you turn back to the second chapter, and we'll draw our thoughts from this section of her life we're looking at today. If you've been with us from the start of the study, you know that she emerges in a rather unusual manner. The land is Persia. The place is Susa, or as it's otherwise called, Shushan, the capital of Persia. The king is Ahasuerus, otherwise known as Xerxes. His wife, Vashti, has been demoted from the throne for reasons we'll not get back into, but we covered that last time. She is a forgotten soul, never to be mentioned again. He comes back from war, and he's lonely and in need of the affection and care and enjoyment and pleasure of a wife. His counselors say, here is a unique way to do it. Let's find every possible available beautiful young woman in the kingdom, in all the provinces, and let's bring her here and let you take your choice, and she will become the queen. Notice in reading chapter 2 of Esther, verse 3, the development of the story. Let the king appoint overseers in all the provinces of his kingdom, that they may gather every beautiful young virgin to Susa, the capital, to the harem, into the custody of Haggai, the king's eunuch, who was in charge of the women, and let their cosmetics be given them. It's plain and simple, a beauty contest. And the women come from all the provinces. Josephus, the Jewish historian, tells us there were as many as 400 women involved in this rather remarkable contest. The plan was that the finalist would be given an opportunity literally to have an audience with the king. They would spend a night with the king. They would bring with them all their elegance and charm and seduction and beauty that they could possibly muster in a year's time. And he would make his choice once he has been with these women. Out of the midst of all of this, Esther comes on the scene. Look at verse 5. There was a Jew in Susa, the capital, whose name was Mordecai. Verse 7. And he was bringing up Hadassah. That's a Jewish word that means myrtle, as in the plant. That is Esther. That's a Persian name meaning star, as in the star of the heavens. She was given that name later in her adult life. He was bringing up Esther, his uncle's daughter, for she had neither father nor mother. Now the young lady was beautiful of form and face, and when her father and her mother died, Mordecai took her as his own daughter. What you don't read, but you have to see between the lines, is that she is in the minority. She is living as a captive in a foreign land. Her home is Jerusalem, that is her people's home, the land of Palestine. And because of the turning and twisting of historical events, her people have been brought in exile to Persia. So she's living a life rather obscurely in the home of Mordecai. I'm sure it was a sheltered home, a monotheistic home, a home of great care and concern for character and for deep beauty. On top of all this, she had a physical beauty that attracted people to her. Verse 8. It came about when the command and decree of the king were heard, and many young ladies were gathered to Susa, the capital, into the custody of Haggai. Now read carefully. That Esther was taken to the king's palace into the custody of Haggai, who was in charge of the women. I'm intrigued by the passive tense. I am also intrigued by the verb itself, was taken. In fact, this verb can mean taken by force, and some Jewish scholars do that with Esther too. It is so rendered that way in other parts of the Old Testament. I don't know if there was coercion. We're not told that she was forced to go, but I think it would be fair to say there was reluctance. I mean, just stop and think. Why would a young Jewish woman want to get involved in a plan that would involve time with a heathen king and the possibility of intermarriage outside her race? Why would Mordecai ever give his permission for such? Now, I think it's safe to say she went reluctantly. And by the way, isn't it refreshing to find a little reluctance in a beautiful woman? I see that in Esther, and I'm impressed by it.
0: Esther didn't rush toward greatness. She was drawn into it, perhaps reluctantly, certainly by a hand greater than her own. And isn't that how God often works? He doesn't always ask for volunteers. Sometimes He simply moves us, gently, sovereignly, purposefully, into places we never would have chosen for ourselves. If you find yourself somewhere unexpected today, take heart. Esther's story is just beginning, and yours may be as well. This is Insight for Living and the Bible teaching of Chuck Swindoll. Esther's story is one you don't want to rush past. Every chapter holds something worth sitting with, a question worth wrestling through, a truth worth writing down. Our Searching the Scriptures Bible Study Workbook gives you the tools to do exactly that. It's an in-depth companion to this series designed to take you beyond Chuck's teaching into your own personal discovery of the Bible. Because what God says to you in His Word matters. To learn more about this Bible study workbook for Esther, call us on 0800-787-9364 or go to insightforliving.org.uk. Did you realize that Chuck has also written a full-length book on Esther? It's from the Great Lives series, and you'll love engaging in Esther's story, told only as Chuck can tell it. Everyone loves a transformation story. Rags to riches, obscurity to royalty, fear to fearless courage. But Esther's story isn't a fairy tale. 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

0: From Ballymoney in County Antrim, we present Let the Bible Speak. It's good to have you with us today as we spend 15 minutes around the Word of God, preaching Christ in all His fullness to men and women in all their need.
1: And this is Leslie Curran saying hello and welcome one and all in the

Our Bible reading today is Genesis chapter 50, verses 24 and 25. And Joseph said unto his brethren, I die, and God will surely visit you, and bring you out of this land unto the land which he sware to Abraham, to Isaac, and to Jacob. And Joseph took an oath of the children of Israel, saying, God will surely visit you, and ye shall carry up my bones from thence. The Bible tells us the just shall live by faith, and faith was most certainly the mark of Joseph's life. Hebrews 11 verse 22 says, by faith Joseph, when he died, made mention of the departing of the children of Israel, and gave commandment concerning his bones. And the end of Genesis 50 marks the end of Joseph's earthly

0: life. And in these verses, Joseph gives a specific command to his family to carry his bones into the land of Canaan. This command highlights the reality of Joseph's faith. And this testimony of Joseph's faith has much to encourage the child of God. First of all, notice the character of Joseph's faith. Verse 24 says, "And Joseph said unto his brethren, I die, and God will surely visit you and bring you out of this land unto the land which he sware to Abraham, to Isaac, and to Jacob." You see here that Joseph's faith was an open faith, for he publicly tells his brothers that God would visit Israel, bring them out of Egypt, and lead them into the promised land. Christian, like Joseph, you too are to let your faith be known before others. Matthew chapter 5, verse 16 says, "Let your light shine before men, that they may see your good works and glorify your Father which is in heaven." The hymn writer says, "Speak just a word for Jesus, tell how he died for you." Also, Joseph's faith was marked by certainty, for twice in verse 24 and then in verse 25 of Genesis 50, he says, "God will surely visit you." Joseph was sure about God's purpose and word. Christian, in all your service for God and all your witnessing for God, you too can be sure about God's purposes and his word. In 1 John chapter 5, verse 12, it says, "He that hath the Son hath life," speaking about God's word. Martin Luther says, "Here I stand, I can do none other." Also, Joseph's faith was a faith that honoured God. For in verse 24 it says, "And Joseph said unto his brethren, I die, and God will surely visit you and bring you out of this land unto the land which he sware to Abraham, to Isaac, and to Jacob." And here Joseph honours God by telling his brothers what God was able to do and what God was going to do. And true faith always honours God. Christian, in this evil world, at all times and all situations, seek to honour God, and in doing so, God will bless you and use you. God says, "Them that honour me, I will honour." And then also Joseph's faith was persistent. In verse 25 it says, "And Joseph took an oath of the children of Israel, saying, God will surely visit you, and you shall carry up my bones from thence." Long after he had died, Joseph believed that God would keep his word and bring Israel out of Egypt. He did not give up in unbelief. And sadly, many Christians stop praying. They stop serving God because they do not see immediate results. Christian, don't fall into that trap. Galatians 6 verse 9 says, "Let us not be weary in well-doing, for in due season we shall reap if we faint not." Then notice the effect of Joseph's faith. And Joseph's faith that led to a specific command. In verse number 25 it says, "And Joseph took an oath of the children of Israel, saying, God will surely visit you, and ye shall carry up my bones from thence." He commanded his brothers that his bones be brought out of Egypt. And here we see how true faith always leads to action. James 2 verse 18 says, "I will show thee my faith by my works." We are saved to serve. Indeed, saved to serve is the motto of the Salvation Army. And believer in Christ, true faith means that you also are saved to serve, and you're to serve God willingly and cheerfully. Joseph's faith was a comfort to his brother and indeed to Israel. Verse 26 says, "So Joseph died, being 110 years old, and they embalmed him, and he was put in a coffin in Egypt." Joseph's body was embalmed in a coffin in Egypt, and later on, when Israel were ill-treated by the Egyptians, the coffin reminded them of Joseph's prophecy that one day God would deliver them out of Egypt's bondage. Also, child of God, by living out your faith before others, you too will encourage others to put their trust in Christ for salvation. You will encourage other believers to live for God in difficult times. Romans 14 verse 7 says, "For none of us liveth to himself." Then Joseph's faith was a reproof of those Israelites who were tempted to make Egypt their home. Verse 25 says, "God will surely visit you, and you shall carry up my bones from thence." These words reminded them that they were not to settle in Egypt. Rather, they were to go to Canaan, the land of promise. Likewise, Christian, the life of faith means you and I, that this world is not our home. Rather, heaven, God's land of promise, is the home of every believer in Christ. 2 Corinthians 5 verse 1 says, we have a building of God and house not made with hands, eternal in the heavens. Then Joseph's faith also influenced others to do the will of God. When Israel left Egypt and crossed the Red Sea many years later, Exodus 13 verse 19 says, and Moses took the bones of Joseph with him. Proverbs 10 verse 7 says, the memory of the just is blessed. Believer, do you want to be a blessing to others long after you have left the scene of time? Then live the life of faith. Then notice finally the declaration of Joseph's faith. Hebrews 11 verse 22 says, by faith Joseph, when he died, made mention of the departing of the children of Israel, and gave commandment concerning his bones. This was God's final word in Joseph, and declares him to be a man of faith. Hebrews 11 verse 6 says, but without faith it is impossible to please him. For he that cometh to God must believe that he is, and that he is a rewarder of them that diligently seek him. Joseph's life was pleasing to God because he was a man of faith. Unsaved listener, if you are to please God, then as a repentant sinner, you must trust in Christ and in his sacrifice alone for salvation. John 3 verse 16 says, for God so loved the world that he gave his only begotten Son, that whosoever believeth in him should not perish but have everlasting life. Trust Christ as Saviour, be saved, then go on in the Christian life, living the life of faith. This means believing God's word, obeying God's word, serving God, praying to God, honouring him in all your ways. This is the life that counts. This is what it means to live an abundant life in and through the power of the Lord Jesus Christ. Thank you for listening. God bless you.
1: 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Our mailing address is Let the Bible Speak, Ballymoney, County Antrim, BT 53 6PE. 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So do remember to join us at this same time as we Let the Bible Speak.

Luther, Luther, play the boogie woogie, Luther, play the boogie woogie, Luther, play the boogie woogie, Luther, play the boogie woogie, Luther, play the boogie woogie, Luther, play the boogie woogie, Luther, play the boogie woogie, Luther, play the boogie in the strangest kind of way. 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

This week on the Country Gospel Hour, I'm taking a reading from the book of Job, Job chapter 33, and it says, "For God speaketh once, yea twice, yet man perceiveth it not, in a vision, when deep sleep falleth upon man, that he may withdraw man from his purpose." For God speaketh once, the calling, yea twice, the conviction, and man perceiveth it not, the confusion. In a vision, when deep sleep falleth upon man, that he may withdraw man from his purpose, the communication. God speaketh once, the calling. If you do an in-depth study on the precious word of God and the originality of this earth, you will discover that everything was made when God spoke once. He flung this world into being with the speaking of his voice. And God said, "Let there be," and there was. Outside the tomb of Lazarus, a man who was dead and buried 3 days, the Lord Jesus Christ, who was God manifest in the flesh, spoke once, and Lazarus came out. God spoke once to Moses on the mountain, giving him the commandments, the great governing factors for life. God spoke once. God spoke once to a man called Isaiah, in the area of comfort, a man who had sinned against the Lord, marred his conscience, and had not a great life at all with regards to the Almighty. And the Bible says that God came to him and God says, "Look, this has touched your lips. Your iniquity is taken away." And chiseled out for us in the granite memorial of God's precious word, we have the tremendous testimony of this man Isaiah in chapter 1. I refer you to that book of Isaiah. That man penned 66 chapters of the greatest prophecies and promises that have ever been written, and have been appreciated and enjoyed, and have really inspired millions of people, and to this day are still a tremendous channel of blessing into the lives of needy hearts and needy souls. The book of Isaiah. Saul of Tarsus, a murdering, blasphemous rascal, an anti-God, anti-Christ person who was living a life totally against Christ. God spoke to him once through the preaching of Stephen. For God speaketh once. God speaks once, perhaps through the conscience, the pre-decision of how to deal with the very dangerous free will that an individual has, by obeying the still, small voice of God and applying wisdom, great wisdom, to the soul through the conscience. God says, obey it. God spoke to a man called Elijah one time, and he said, "Stand by the cave," he says, "and I'm going to speak to you." And Elijah stood very timidly at the entrance of the cave, and as he looked out, there was the most awful earthquake. And he was afraid, and his heart thumped and pumped. But the Bible says God was not in the earthquake. And then there was an awful fire that passed, and this man, he stood frightened, but God was not in the fire. And as he stood there, and after the smoke and all had passed away, and after everything had settled, his spiritual capacity, suddenly and unawares, knew the warmth of a spiritual, unseen touch, the still, small voice of God. And in this world today, we so often search for God in great and mighty things, not recognizing that the still small voice of God Almighty is speaking to you and I. And so often he speaks through the conscience. For God speaketh once. God spoke once to King David's heart through a conversation of a man, one of his messengers, whom he had sent to take another man's wife. And as the man was leaving the building, he said, "Is not this the wife of Uriah?" David heard it. It was the voice of God Almighty. And sad to say, he didn't pay heed to it. And sometimes the conversations of people
so often within their voice is the very voice of God Almighty. For God speaks once, yea twice. Saul of Tarsus was spoken to once through Stephen's preaching. He's now on the Damascus Road, and he's now hearing the second call of God Almighty in conviction. God speaketh once, the calling, yea twice, the conviction. And Saul of Tarsus is now on the Damascus Road on a murder mission, and suddenly and unawares he hears the loud voice of God Almighty knocking at the door of his life through deep conviction. And he said, Saul, Saul, why are you persecuting me? And under that deep conviction, he realized that it was God Almighty. Oh yes, he had heard the first voice through the preaching of Stephen, had ignored it. Now is the second call through deep conviction. And thank God he paid heed and prayed to God and got his sins forgiven and became a new man. God speaks once, the calling, yea twice, the conviction. David heard the first voice through the messenger, is not this the wife of Uriah the Hittite? And he ignored that, and David sinned, and he, through his wickedness, adultery and murder, and deliberately breaking the law of God and sinning against the Lord. A year went past, and David thought there was no more talk about it. And suddenly and unawares, a man called Nathan comes to him and tells him a story parallel with his own life. And King David said, this man's a terrible man. Who is this man? And Nathan said, you are the man. And David's heart was touched again by the voice of God Almighty speaking through conviction. The children of Israel, oh yes, they had heard the voice of God once through the commandments, but many of them failed and many of them broke them. And God came again and spoke through the ministry of Moses in conviction. The Bible says, whom the Lord loveth, he chasteneth. One of the greatest verses in Scripture is this: in the day of prosperity, be joyful, but in the day of adversity, consider. God speaks once, the calling, yea twice, in conviction and in chastening. And man perceiveth it not, the confusion. Now this aspect of confusion is not the confusion of life. The Bible says God is not the author of confusion, where you feel so mixed up about different things. God is not the author of confusion, but of peace. But many times in the precious word of God, in fact, nearly every time that God spoke, people confused the call of God to something else. For instance, the time that Christ was praying and God Almighty spoke, do you know what they said? They said it's a time of thunder. It's the thunder that's happening, when all along it was God Almighty. That great Pentecostal sermon that was preached by Peter and the forming of the early church in the book of Acts, and the tremendous blessing that came, and thousands were responding to the call of God and were worshipping God Almighty with all their heart and soul and mind. And the people said, these fellows are drunk. There's something wrong here. And they confused the entire situation. Peter had to stand up and say, listen, he said, this is the fulfillment of God Almighty spoken to the prophet Joel. And this is exactly what is happening. God speaks once, yea twice, yet man perceives it not. And maybe I'm speaking to someone, maybe through a series of events within your life, God has been speaking, and you have confused it with something else, when all the time it is God Almighty that is speaking to you. And just because some big, great and mighty light hasn't shone out of heaven, God has a ministry in darkness. God has a ministry in the still small voice. And look around you. Every day is a special day. The people that you come in contact with, look out for what God is trying to say to you through people who are spirit-led within their life. God speaks once, the calling, yea twice, the conviction. And man perceives it not. And so often man will not perceive that it is God, and he will not receive what God
is saying the confusion. In a dream, when deep sleep falleth upon a person, that God may withdraw man or woman from their purpose, the communication. God has many ways of communicating his voice. God today can still speak through a dream, and never underestimate the power of God and be foolish and stupid enough to say, oh, God did that then years ago and he can't do it today. God says, behold, look and see. He says, I am the Lord and I change not. God Almighty is not restricted in his ways. God can speak to you through a dream. He can do it, and he is able to do it, and he does it. God can speak through a vision, and it pays you to think about what you're thinking about. It pays you to think about what you're thinking about and who you're thinking about. Maybe God wants you to go and see that person. Maybe God wants you to go and speak to that person. Maybe God wants you to phone that person. Always pay heed to what you're thinking about. The communication. God can communicate his powerful will and his powerful ways, his powerful wisdom through his powerful word, the Bible. A tremendous book indeed. If you read three chapters a day, you can get through the Bible in about a year. David said, your word is a lamp to my feet and it's a light to my very path. How else does God communicate? God communicates through the conscience, that all-knowing part of your life that can foresee the evil and tells you to hide from it. That all-knowing part of your body that knows everything. And God says, be careful what you tap into the computer of your conscience. God speaks through the conscience. God can communicate through a song, whether spiritual or secular. God can speak. He's not limited. God can speak through having a conversation with a person whose talk involves the very language of God Almighty to help you, to guide you another way, to show you God's way. God can speak and does speak through the law of God. He speaks through the law of nature, telling people not to become morally bent in whatever way. God speaks through his precious commandments. And God has many ways of communicating his word, his ways, his wisdom, and his will to every individual. Today, when you hear his voice, harden not your heart, but respond to the call of God Almighty. For God speaks once, the calling, yea twice, the conviction, and a person does not perceive it, the confusion. In a vision, in a dream, when deep sleep falleth upon a person, that God may withdraw a person from their purpose, God's communication.

Speak, O Lord, as we come to you to receive the food of your holy word. Take your truth, plant it deep in us, shape and fashion us in your likeness, that the light of Christ might be seen today in our acts of love and our deeds of faith. Speak, O Lord, and fulfill in us all your purposes for your glory. Teach us, Lord, full obedience, holy reverence, true humility. Test our thoughts and our attitudes in the radiance of your purity. Cause our faith to rise. Cause our eyes to see your majestic love and authority. Words of power that can never fail. Let their truth prevail over unbelief. Speak, O Lord, and renew our minds. Help us grasp the heights of your plans for us. Truths unchanged from the dawn of time that will echo down through eternity, and by grace we'll stand on your promises, and by faith we'll walk as you walk with us. Speak, O Lord, till your church is built and the earth is filled with your glory.

We take the Bible reading from the book of Hebrews in the New Testament in chapter 2, beginning at verse 1. We must pay more careful attention, therefore, to what we have heard, so that we do not drift away. For if the message spoken by angels was binding, and every violation and disobedience received its just punishment, how shall we escape if we neglect such a great salvation? This salvation, which was first announced by the Lord, was confirmed to us by those who heard him. God also testified to it by signs, wonders, and various miracles, and gifts of the Holy Spirit distributed according to his will. In April 1912, the greatest luxury liner in the world was the Titanic. However, on her maiden voyage to New York, she struck an iceberg and began to sink. In spite of her cutting-edge technology, she only took 4 hours to plunge beneath the icy waters of the North Atlantic Ocean. There was another ship in the immediate area, and their radio operator, a man called Cyril Evans, had radioed the Titanic, warning of the danger of icebergs in the vicinity. But the radio operator on the Titanic was busy sending out messages from the Titanic's wealthy passengers, and he rudely told Evans to stop pestering him. So Evans turned off his radio set and went to bed. Shortly afterwards, Titanic hit an iceberg and soon began to send out distress calls for help. But no one in the immediate area was listening. And the result was that 1,540 people, men, women and children, lost their lives. Bona fide warning messages must always be listened to and acted on in order to avoid disaster. If that had happened in the Titanic's case, the number of lives lost would have been so much less. The Bible is the Word of God, and as we read it, we hear God speaking to us. And in particular, the words of Jesus in his parables are absolutely clear. They speak of the announcement of God's salvation, but also the announcement of God's judgment. They represent an urgent warning so that we might take the appropriate action in order to escape spiritual disaster. Jesus, by his sacrificial death on the cross, has opened up a way for our sins to be forgiven and for us to be reconciled to our Heavenly Father. It's only as we seek his forgiveness and entrust our lives into his strong and loving hands that we can escape eternal separation from God's presence. How shall we escape if we neglect such a great salvation? Jesus keeps on speaking to us, but are we listening?

0: At the wedding feast of Cana, Mary gave a message to us all. John chapter 2, verse 5. Mary then said to the servants,
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This is John Morrison presenting this gospel broadcast, and over the next few minutes we will be having a little look at God's holy and precious word. And beginning our gospel broadcast, we have a lovely track indeed, I'll Fly Away.

Second Chronicles chapter 7 and verse 14. If my people, which are called by my name, shall humble themselves and pray and seek my face and turn from their wicked ways, then will I hear from heaven, I will forgive their sin, and I will heal their land. The thought, fervent prayer. From one end of the Bible to the other, there is the record of those whose prayers were answered. Men and women who turned the tide of history by prayer, who fervently prayed, and God answered. Elijah prayed, and God sent fire from heaven to consume the offering on the altar that he had built in the presence of God's enemies. Elisha prayed, and the son of the Shunammite woman was raised from the dead. Hannah prayed that God would give her a son, Samuel, who would bless God's people for decades. Paul prayed, and dozens of churches were born in Asia Minor and Europe. Peter prayed, and Dorcas was raised to life to have added years of service for Jesus Christ. Their prayers were the natural outflow of their deep inner faith in God's will. Their prayers were part of a greater whole. Godly lives lived for God's glory. As the 17th century theologian John Owen said, he who prays as he ought will endeavour to live as he prays. Fervent prayer. The fervent prayer of a righteous person availeth much.

Well, I'd like to thank you very much indeed for your company, and please plan to tune in again at the same time tomorrow. And in the meantime, we conclude our gospel broadcast with a lovely piece of music.

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This is John Morrison presenting this gospel broadcast, and over the next few minutes we will be having a little look at God's holy and precious word. And beginning our gospel broadcast, we have a lovely track indeed, I'll Fly Away.

Proverbs chapter 10 and verse 29. The way of the Lord is strength for the upright. The thought, a higher destiny. Because God is the giver and source of life, He has a legitimate claim upon our lives. He is our Heavenly Father, and He has the right to expect us to be His loyal and loving children. Because I am His child, He also longs to have fellowship with me. The story of the prodigal son, which you can find in Luke's Gospel chapter 15, is a revelation of God's desire for human fellowship. He yearns over His children who have wandered far away from Him and longs for them to come home and to be near to Him. All through the Bible we see God's patience and perseverance as He pursues misguided and obstinate men and women. Men and women who were born to a high destiny as His sons and daughters, but who strayed from His side. From Genesis to Revelation, God is constantly saying, "Return to me, and I will return to you."

Well, I'd like to thank you very much indeed for your company, and please plan to tune in again at the same time tomorrow. And in the meantime, we conclude our gospel broadcast with a lovely piece of music. Are you?